0: willing to sell some, let me know, because people have been asking me. Potatoes, they're a good one to grow if you, particularly if you've got nice friable soil. Same with the carrots. Carrots are a bit, West Side Community Garden put a bunch of carrots in to the show, but didn't even wash them. But they're a bit gnarly and whatever else, but they've got quite good friable soil over there. So, but look, there's so much to be planted now. Because it's only going to be, it might only be 3 weeks away and the frosts are gone. We're going to have a couple of savage frosts now, but not even savage. I mean, minus one, ridiculous.
1: Can I say today, I think Ian deserves the plant for that great advice about making lollies and fruit leathers
0: I would not disagree with that at all, actually.
1: Absolutely.
0: And
1: well done.
0: And who's going to get the pen?
1: Correct. Emma Haskin.
2: Hello.
1: Okay. Now, I'm just going to run through the clues. I'm Spike Wen Young. I'm a tree. I evolved to fend off grazing from megafauna. I'm named for a metal. And I weep. Sorry.
0: And I was surveying some really nice ones on the South Stewart Highway during the early in the week. And
1: who am I, Jeff?
0: You're an Acacia estrophilata ironwood.
1: Ironwood, which has a spiky habit when young, which we're told was evolved to fend off grazing from megafauna when the megafauna were around, and then creates a beautiful weeping habit when old. And, of course, ironwood, beautiful tree, can sometimes be affected by fire. I think that the rail people along Smith Street, there's an access track along the railway, and they have really not paid attention to the ironwoods which have been damaged along there.
0: No, and another thing, I can take you out to a paddock out at Ilpapa that's full of ironwood trees, and literally every one of them has been smashed by lightning.
1: Really?
0: Because the wood is so hard and dense, it's actually an attractor for lightning.
1: It's called ironwood, so it's metallic, isn't it?
0: Anyway, so that's just an interesting
1: that's
0: side.
1: That's amazing.
0: It's just an interesting fact. I mean, literally every tree, it's full of ironwood trees, and every one of them's been smashed.
1: Okay, Em, you're in charge here. So how many people have actually got this correct? 11. Do you want to give some names so we can be nice to them?
2: So we've got Marg, Lisbird, Jeff and Alice, Texter 405, Carolyn, Nashi, Texter 038, Wendy, also... Oh, we've got 405 twice, so that's only 10 then, sorry.
1: And Peter?
2: And Pete. Yeah, Peter is number 10 now.
1: Okay, so I'm going to pick a number between 1 and 10. I'll go 5. Who's won the pen?
2: Congratulations to Carolyn.
1: Carolyn? Send us your details, Carolyn, and we'll deliver the pen either by mail or in person. I'm not driving to Hart's Range, sorry. Well, I could. I mean, I like Hart's Range. But Carolyn is the winner. Jeffrey, thank you.
0: You're welcome. Happy gardening, everybody. There's so much to be done now. The winter weeds, they're my priority in the CBD tomorrow.
1: Yeah.
0: I'll struggle on my walking stick.
1: Jeff, don't. Are you helping him with this or not? Is he?
3: Well, yes.
0: He's helping me. Kay's helping me tomorrow. She's come back, so she's going to help me too. And we're going to rip out all the winter weeds because they're starting to set seed. They're flowering and setting seed, so we can't let that happen. It's taken me 2.5 years to get the weeds under the control in the CBD because polluted material was brought in full of millions and millions of seeds. And it's taken 2.5 years of management to get them. They're not completely under control. There's a couple of succulents in there. I know that as soon as it warms up again, they'll start emerging again. So they're a real problem. But they can literally, 1,000 or more can come up in less than a square metre.
1: Jeff, stay busy, but don't overdo it.
0: No, I'm not. I'm taking it very easy. Okay. Charlie's taken over all my jobs. And I'm saying goodbye to customers that I've had for 30, 40 years.
1: When are you under the knife?
0: I don't know. I'll find out on Tuesday morning.
1: Okay, keep us across, because we don't want to miss you in the gardener. Charlie may be deputising.
0: He might have to.
1: Charlie, good to meet you.
3: Thank you, Stu. Thanks for having me on.
1: And Stick, we'll see you again, I'm sure.
3: Yes, pleasure would be mine.
1: Charlie Glusky, thank you. That's The Gardener for this Saturday. We'll talk sport very soon, but I think it's appropriate. Now, I know not everyone won the plant or the plant quiz, But hot chocolate says everyone's a winner. 22 to 10, we'll talk sport next.

Well, not everyone's a winner. Certainly West Coast weren't. We were competitive to half time, but after that, it was all one-way traffic. I think we scored 10 points in the second half, so it was not particularly good. Yeah, so 0487991057 talk sport. Want to talk anything about what's happening with this weekend? 0487991057. We were talking a lot about flowers before. Here's Miley Cyrus, and we'll talk with Kenny Vowles.

Emma Haskin dared me to play that, and I did. Miley Cyrus. But we've just been talking about plants and gardening, so that was flowers. What about this, though?

0: Yeah, yeah, enough. But I was never going to play the Frio theme song this morning. Kenny Vowles, good morning.
1: Good morning, Brash. Yeah, you go.
0: I was like,
1: is this every week you just got a, you've got in your diary the start of the year, the footy season, must play each club song at least once?
0: Yeah, I did. I played Essendon, I played West Coast. I may have played the Tigers, every other theme song. Getting a good Guernsey. Geelong. And I suppose this was a test for Melbourne to show their credentials. But Geelong, who have not been at their best, managed to do what they needed to do. And again, when you kick 14-13 to 18-9, accuracy can also get you in the behind. So
1: That's a good 20-point win by Geelong. It really mirrored Friday's game, Adelaide-Collingwood, where Adelaide, that first quarter, even the first half, were just explosive. And you thought, you know, they're going to run away with this match, win by 10 goals. And they just came back, as Adelaide did. Geelong did the same. They just, they just riddled away. They showed why they're going to be in the finals. But here, 18-9, 117, 14-13. Always struggle, Brashy. Probably like most people who aren't professional footballers, we struggle the fact, how come you can't kick straight?
0: Yes.
1: And that's your job. If we got our job wrong, we're off air, we're done, we're finished.
0: Though Melbourne, historically, when you look back at the last few years, Melbourne have had some terrible games in front of goal. This wasn't the most terrible by any stretch of the imagination, but the Cats are doing okay, purring away, sitting in ninth. I think that leaves Melbourne still in sixth. I don't think they've changed position with that result. I don't think they have. Yeah. And they've got a game in hand against, say, Adelaide, for instance, who are above them on percentage at the moment. Geelong, Dangerfield sign on for another year, so that'll take him to 75 years of age, which is amazing. He's incredible.
1: He gets his card, his pension card, but he never pays for anything in Geelong, I reckon, for a long time. He wouldn't even have the key to the city, would he?
0: No, he's the king of Sleepy Hollow. The king.
1: Yeah, he's there. But Shannon Neal, he got five. Bailey Smith, 28 disposals for him. But yeah, Melbourne, I think it was Harrison Petty got four goals. But good win by Geelong. That was, I think, Brent Melbourne were going for 10 in a row at the MCG.
0: Not to be.
1: So Geelong have done that. But Geelong fans.
0: I don't want to tarry on the other result. We were okay for a half. That's West Coast.
1: Then
0: we got blown out of the water. We had 32 points at halftime. We finished with 42. It's really not good enough. But can I go to probably the talking point, treatment of Harley Reid? What was your read on that?
1: Yeah, I thought it was terrible. I think there were repercussions, Brashy, for the umpiring and even coaching staff. Players just don't do that. It looks to be the old days. Was going to rough up the young best player and completely put him off his game. But most times it went over the top. And unfortunately for Harley, that he might get in front of the match officials himself for retaliating a lot. But I just saw a young man who's, forging his way in AFL, and he's stood up for himself. I thought it was very outrageous. How much they got away with it. And we like the hustle and bustle and the argy-bargy of, top class footy, but it was clearly a plan to go and upset him, rough him up, and put him off his game.
0: Yeah.
1: And,
0: I mean, he still had 12 clearances, 15 contested possessions, which was much better than nearly anyone else in the Eagles, but there's targeting, because obviously he's the best player in the team, certainly the best in the midfield, but there's targeting.
1: Yeah, and this local derby, I don't know what's going on. There might be, a couple of beers somewhere, and might be someone else going on behind the scenes there, because they might bump into each other in the Perth Mall or something, Brash. It might be some little thing we don't know about, But, great win. But how good was Murphy Reid?
0: Mm.
1: I think his second year play, he just controlled the midfield with Caleb Sarong. Joe Amos again, Amos, five goals. But, I said you played some good footy.
0: But Frio are such a good team. Do they need to do that as well? I mean, I know they wanted to nullify him, but Yeah.
1: And that's why I sort of think maybe it's around, oh, you know, we're going to dominate these sides both physically, you know, mentally and on the scoreboard. You know when they're going to play us, especially the local derby. But yeah, good win to Freo again. We keep waiting for them to fall over, and they've only done it twice this year.
0: Absolutely. Carlton should really, and this again, if Carlton want to be going further, they will obviously dispose of the Suns. The Suns have been super disappointing ever since the start of the season. Your Bombers will take on the Hawks. I don't know if that'll be a repeat of last night in Perth. Hopefully,
1: I think it'll be exactly the same. I think we'll play some good footy, but class prevails. Yeah, Hawthorn, you know, this is third versus 17th, Brashy. But we're coming off a win, so
0: yeah,
1: we're getting our processes right. We should be right.
0: And which Giants will turn up today in Sydney? Because the Giants have been giant killers, and then, sorry to say, they were beaten by you guys. So
1: don't be sorry. It's out of respect. You're saying sorry, so thanks, Brashy. But yeah, Freo 1 week, Geelong the next, and then lose to Essendon.
0: Yeah.
1: And we did everything to lose it. And they did everything to lose it. So, we hung on. But, yeah, Sydney absolutely need to get back in. This is second versus 11th. That's at 4:05 today. So, yeah, Sydney should win that. You know, I'm going to say 6 to 8 goals. But if GWs turn up, they might win it. Who knows?
0: Absolutely. Now, your Eels have already lost in the NRL, so you're probably not too worried about the rest of the weekend.
1: What round is it?
0: It doesn't matter. It's okay. It is round 21, I think, isn't it?
1: I think it is. 21. There's 20 of 27, Brax. Only 6 rounds to go after this. So, yeah, Parramatta went down 24-18. We're up half-time 12-6. I was all over it. I had the power jumper on, the socks, the shorts. I was ready to go. Got done by
0: not to be.
1: Just class. Yeah, class in the end.
0: And two good games last night. The Roosters getting over the Knights 23-22. And the Storm, just getting over 26. It was Rabbitohs getting over Storm 28-26.
1: Yeah, so great matches. 23-20. James Tedesco, 3 tries for Sydney. Daly Cherry Evans, 77-minute field goal. That's the 23 points to 22, and then Melbourne was 16-8 up at halftime, but a Campbell Graham try.

0: 75th minute, sealed it for South. Yeah, just fantastic. 28, 26, 23, 22. Brilliant. Brilliant
1: Yeah,
0: round.
1: other games today, Wests versus Raiders, and even though Raiders have been perennially disappointing this year, they will probably be favourites to win that one, I'd suggest.
0: I just tell you, Canterbury are going to win this by 20 points, Brashy. All I saw last night was
1: Wait, are you saying the Bulldogs are going to beat the Warriors?
0: Have you got? No, I've got. Oh, hang on, sorry, mate.
1: I've got 25th
0: I've
1: of
0: got
1: July.
0: Canberra versus West Tigers. Sorry, I
1: Oh yeah,
0: was
1: no,
0: going
1: Canberra's
0: Canberra
1: West.
0: West.
1: That's 2:30. That's 2:30
0: Yeah,
1: at uh.
0: 2:30. I just saw Benji Marshall and one of his players sort of giving each other's looks and a walk away, like something was said. So that's why I want to mention that West Tigers game. So Canberra win that. But yeah, New Zealand, I mean, they're second for a reason. Yeah, it'll be a great game at Canterbury. But yeah, New Zealand should win that match. And then the Cowboys versus Brisbane, the Queensland Derby or Derby, however you want to say it. That's in Townsville at 7:05 tonight. Yeah, tonight.
1: And again,
0: Tomorrow night.
1: the underperforming
0: Tonight.
1: Broncos will
0: Ooh.
1: well, who do you reckon?
0: Well, they've got to win every match. That's if they need to make the finals, there's just no ifs or buts. They need to win every match. And this will be great. Cowboys are a good side. And yeah, Cowboys will look to beat the Brisbane. And it's almost similar who turns up for Brisbane, you know? I think they're so focused now, they've got to win every match that they'll probably get close to it, but I think it'll be another really close game.
1: Yeah. Can we turn to the Comm Games now? Of course, this is the games which the Victorian government failed to deliver on. And of course, is it
0: No.
1: true that they've delivered $200 million towards running these games because there was a penalty, which, you know, Glasgow, to their credit, said, no, we'll do it at short notice after Victoria said, oh, it's all too hard and all too expensive. And after going on about, it's not going to be Melbourne's games, it's going to be Victoria's games. So regional Victoria was going to be in the frame. Everyone were very
0: That's
1: excited.
0: right.
1: Then the Andrews government said, no, maybe not. Let's not do it. And so Glasgow, good on the Scots for standing up and saying at short notice. And I know they've reduced it from what, 19 down to 10 sports. It's nearly an abridged games. But look, everyone loved the opening ceremony. Everyone loves the Scots. Look at how much they were loved in Boston in the World Cup. So I'm calling this, these games are a success, but of course, a lot of people downplay the games these days, the Comm Games. What do you reckon?
0: Oh, I love it, Brashy. Oh, so I used to, the few things I was allowed to stay up all night and watch were the Olympics, Ashes, Wimbledon, Comm Games if they were somewhere else,
1: True.
0: not in a country. And it's so important, you know. And I've been lucky enough to play for Australia in the junior cricket, stand up and hear the national anthem. So Commonwealth Games is so important to our athletes. We had a bit of a nightmare. We should have had it here. But yeah, Glasgow's doing great. The opening ceremony. How about the King coming out of the TARDIS? The
1: No.
0: King and Queen coming out of the TARDIS.
1: Had
0: It's
1: a lot
0: just,
1: of
0: it
1: humour. It
0: was
1: was
0: brilliant.
1: great.
0: Yeah, and last night I haven't seen all the individuals, but I think we got five individual goals or four individual goals in the pool. It was a golden pool night. Relay teams won gold as well. So it's really gone off. I will keep looking at the. We've got Brisia's Bit Britain, who's running in the 200 and 400 para athletic events. And Jeremy Haywood is the co-captain of the Kookaburras, the Australian hockey men's team. So we'll be keeping track of them. And hopefully we'll find somehow that Northern Territory connection, Brashy, to Commonwealth Games for us. So we can just follow that a little bit extra. But I absolutely love the Comm Games. And yeah, it's in my. I'll be watching every highlight I can and keeping track of it.
1: It's in Kenny Vowell's DNA. What are we having after grandstand after 11?
0: We thought about the show, the Darwin South Show weekend, and we thought, oh, should we do it from the from there? But it's a bit too loud for us, so we're just doing home. But we're just sticking to local sport. We're getting Michael Vukelis around a wrap of the World Cup. Argentina and a few Australian soccer players have got deals coming from the World Cup.
1: I saw
0: So we're
1: that.
0: gonna so we're gonna go into that a bit more. Our sports historian, once again, Matt Stevens, just going to go to the history of sport in the Northern Territory. I think we'll get a bit of topic he sent me, but I haven't caught up with it. But it's always really, really popular, and I take so many notes, Bereshi.
1: I always wonder
0: Brilliant.
1: where Matt finds his information. I mean, where is he trawling? Because, you know, we were talking about sport and

0: Gove, Sport and Tennant Creek, some of the lesser known sports which Territorians have starred in or have actually excelled in. I always find it intriguing just where your sports historian Matt Stevens finds his stuff, because
1: it is his job. That's his full-time job. He has his own business, I think, and does that. He's got a website you just go on and search, but
0: true.
1: He does, like you said, he was the oral historian at the
0: NT
1: library.
0: Archives or Library and NT Archives.
1: And that, so he just sits around. He literally just sits down with people and listens, and he's in a difficult situation. We've had some issues around, this is what people have, the history has been passed down, and then you've had to correct that. This is what's actually been documented.
0: Okay.
1: And then also going through that about, what was documented was funny from a certain amount of people who told that story, not the other people.
0: Getting the truth, Kenny Bowers.
1: Yeah, it's interesting. Yeah, it's brilliant, but just such a popular segment, and we're very
0: absolutely
1: fortunate to have Matt.
0: Take care, mate. I'll speak to you soon.
1: Yes, you too, mate. Bye-bye.
0: Kenny Bowers there on ABC Alice Springs. Desert Tracks coming up next.
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4: Good morning. Oliver Chaseling with ABC News. A teenager has been arrested after allegedly causing a head-on collision in Darwin's CBD overnight. NT police say officers pursued the 17-year-old boy after he abruptly braked and U-turned away from a roadside breath test site at around 11:20 p.m. Police allege the boy then drove outbound on Tiger Brennan Drive for about 400 metres, crashed head-on with another car and attempted to flee. After his arrest, he was taken to Royal Darwin Hospital along with the other driver, neither of whom suffered serious injuries. The boy is expected to be charged with multiple offences, including dangerous driving and drug offences. Overseas, US President Donald Trump has arrived at a rescheduled White House correspondents' dinner in Washington, D.C., after a gunman disrupted the event in April. The White House says he'll deliver a unifying but vicious speech, as our America's editor John Lyons reports.
5: Donald Trump's view is that he has a captive audience. We know that he despises a lot of the media. He calls them fake news, the traditional legacy media. This is Donald Trump's chance to look them in the eye and say and do and tell them whatever he wants to. Now, a lot of them are used to it because he often sort of attacks and bags the media. But I think tonight this is his chance to actually really unload on them and name people if need be. The Caitlin Collinses from CNN. There's a lot of people there who he really wants to sort of get square with.
4: And the US president also claims talks with Iran are underway, and he thinks Tehran is being serious about making a deal. Mr. Trump says there is a military exit to the war where we just keep going just the way we are, or there's a smarter strategy where they reach an agreement. It comes as US airstrikes hit targets across Iran for a 13th straight day, while Tehran has responded by striking American bases across the region. Meanwhile, US Central Command says it's hit a civilian ship attempting to run its blockade of Iranian ports in the Gulf of Oman. Irish police have arrested two people over what they believe was a plan to stage a bomb attack in Northern Ireland. Tim Wharton reports.
6: Irish police have revealed they intercepted a car carrying a bomb on Wednesday near the border with Northern Ireland. A female driver in her 20s was arrested in County Monaghan, and she remains in custody, while police say a man in his 40s has also been detained. Both are being held on suspicion of offences against the state. While there are few details about the exact nature of the bomb, police say it was an extremely significant seizure. While it's unclear where the car was headed, there have been two car bomb incidents this year in Northern Ireland that police have blamed on dissident Republicans, including including one that exploded outside a police station on the outskirts of Belfast in April. The incidents are reminders of the decades of violence known as the Troubles, which ended in 1998.
4: Back home, tributes continue to flow for Australia's last surviving Kokoda veteran, Reginald James Shard, who has died aged 102. Tamsin Buckle reports.
7: At the age of 18, Reginald James Shard enlisted in the Australian Army, leaving his job in Sydney as an apprentice baker. He was deployed to Papua New Guinea, where he fought along the rugged Kokoda Track during World War II, surviving repeated bouts of malaria. RSL Australia announced Shard had died peacefully yesterday, extending condolences to his family and friends. Federal Education Minister Jason Clare joined tributes on social media, praising Shard's efforts to maintain the legacy of his generation's service through volunteer work at the Kokoda Track Memorial Walkway in Concord. More than 600 Australians were killed during the seven-month Kokoda Trail campaign.
4: And to sport, here's Clint Wealdon.
8: Shannon Neal kicked five goals for the Cats as Geelong ended Melbourne's unbeaten run at the MCG. The Demons had won their previous nine this season at the venue. Patrick Dangerfield had signed on to play next season ahead of the game, but he'll need scans on a groin injury ahead of next Thursday's match against Collingwood. The Cats skipper suffering the issue in the second term. He returned to the field, but looked to be hampered in his movement. In Perth, Fremantle crushed West Coast in Derby 63. Jai Amos booted five goals. Murphy Reid won the Glendenning Allen Medal as best on ground as the latter leading Dockers beat the Eagles by 70 points to claim their 17th win of 2026. Clint Wealdon, ABC Sport, Perth.
4: And that's the latest from the ABC Newsroom. You can stay up to date via our website. More news at 11.
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0: But from Kitchen Cabinet to Desert Tracks to wind out your Saturday breakfast here on ABC Alice Springs. Now let me introduce to you to Emma Haskins' next guest in Desert Tracks. He's an author, he's a lecturer and an emeritus professor. Rolf Gerritsen was born in Jakarta to Dutch parents and moved to Western Australia via Singapore in the 50s. Once in Australia, his childhood was filled with cricket, footy and spending hours reading anything he could get his hands on at the only library in Geraldton. That was the beginning of his love of learning, which has taken him all over the world.
11: Good morning, Emma Haskin with you. This morning on Desert Tracks, my guest is Emeritus Professor Rolf Gerritsen. Rolf was born to Dutch parents in Jakarta in 1947, but has lived in the Northern Territory for over two decades. It's a very good morning to Rolf. Good morning. Thanks for your time.
12: Morning, yes. Emma, pleasure.
11: So tell me about your parents. Take us back to the time when they met.
12: Well, they met in Holland in the late 30s. Because of the war, they couldn't get married. Well, my mother decided not to get married because my father was in the underground and she wasn't sure he'd survive the war. And then after the war, he, being a good patriotic Dutchman, volunteered to go to Indonesia to liberate the Indonesians from the Japanese. So he was a lieutenant in a transport company in Indonesia. And Mum eventually came out to Indonesia because shipping was short after the war. And they got married in Indonesia.
11: Whereabouts in Holland did they meet?
12: Apeldoorn in Zwolle, in the eastern part of Holland, close to the German border.
11: Did they ever talk about that time during the war?
12: They weren't that keen. They told us stories that, you know, over time as kids. And yeah, it was a very dangerous time. Well, I'll tell you a story about my mother. My maternal grandfather had a bicycle assembly factory, which was shut down because of the war, because he was importing parts from England and Germany, assembling bikes and selling them. But because he had bicycle parts, my mother would go out into the countryside and swap bicycle parts for food. She had a three-wheeled bicycle with a big basket on the front. She would also smuggle Allied airmen and people who were likely to be shot by the Nazis under the food in this big basket. And so they were part of the line into Belgium and then ultimately into Portugal, taking these Allied airmen. And you couldn't smuggle the English airmen in civilian clothes because they were circumcised. The Germans held you up. They'd pull your pants down if you're a fella. and Czech. So they knew straight away if you were circumcised, you are either Jewish or English. And if you were English, you obviously you were an Allied airman.
11: Did she talk about the fear at that time?
12: My mother was, when she was young, was extremely pretty. And so whenever she came to roadblocks, for instance, she wasn't terribly afraid, but because she was so pretty, the Germans would chat to her for a bit and then wave her on. So they never really inspected what was in the basket. So.
11: Did she talk about her feelings towards the Germans at that time as well?
12: Well, the Dutch hated the Germans, you know, for the same reason that when my father turned up in the Dutch East Indies Army in Indonesia, the Indonesians hated the Dutch. They didn't want them back.
11: So tell me about that time that your mother went out to Indonesia, to Jakarta.
12: They actually got married by proxy. It means that my mother got married in Apeldoorn and my father went to some registry office in what's now Jakarta, signed a piece of paper saying he was married. And so all the wedding photos show my mother with some bloke I've never met on her arm.
11: Wasn't your dad?
12: It was not my dad. His wedding photo is him with two fellas and a big stick and a huge boar he was out hunting. So I don't know if that's an allegory for a marriage or what.
11: So she went out to Jakarta to join your father?
12: Eventually, yeah. No, about September 46, so nearly a year.
11: And you were born in 1947. Do you have any siblings?
12: Two younger brothers. One, the youngest one is dead, but the second brother, the one who's still alive, is Jeroen. And he had a career as a ministerial advisor to various state Labor governments and also as a senior public servant in the minerals and energy area.
11: And your younger brother?
12: My younger brother is the family eccentric. I mean, you think I'm eccentric, but he was very eccentric.
11: What was his name?
12: Rupert.
11: What was your childhood like in Jakarta?
12: Oh, I didn't have a childhood in Jakarta because my father resigned from the Dutch East Indies Army because after about 6 months in Indonesia, he worked out the Indonesians were fighting him for precisely the same reason he'd been fighting the Germans. They wanted him out. They didn't want to be ruled by someone else. During the war, he'd been a student at Deventer, which is the agricultural college. It's now a university, but in Holland, and he did tropical agriculture on the basis that the Germans would have no conceivable use for him. But when he was in Indonesia, suddenly there was a use for him because it's tropical crops. So he became a manager on a tobacco plantation in North Sumatra, and that's where I spent those four of my formative years that I remember.
11: How old were you at that time?
12: I was there from the age of end of my first year through to my sixth year. My second brother was born in Indonesia, at a town called Tanjung Morawa in North Sumatra.
11: What do you remember about growing up on a tobacco plantation?
12: Well, I don't remember very much because I was, you know, extremely young. We had a big colonial house and we had huge front doors big enough to drive the vehicle through and a very long driveway and a big patio. And I remember as a kid I just wandered everywhere. I was the only non-Indonesian kid within Kui. And so I would just go off to the nearest village to play or take part in a funeral ceremony. My mother used to say she'd be sitting on the patio and, you know, all the villagers would be going past for a funeral or a wedding and used to see this one little white-haired kid. So I was pretty free spirit.
11: What language were you speaking at home?
12: I spoke Dutch to my mother. I spoke Batak to my father. And I spoke a little bit of Chinese, local Chinese shopkeepers. I mean, I assume it was Hokkien, where I was racking up a tab on my father's behalf.
11: A tab in what? Lollies?
12: Yeah.
11: Do you remember all of those languages now?
12: No, I've learned several languages during my lifetime and forgotten them all.
11: Your middle brother was born in
12: Indonesia? I never took any notice of him. He was 3 years younger than me, so he was of no use.
11: No use. And at what point, what happened after Indonesia? Where did you go then?
12: Well, we got kicked out of Indonesia.
11: Under what circumstances?
12: Sukarno government, Sukarno was the president of Indonesia, nationalised all the Dutch plantations. And Douw Egbert owned the plantation that my father was managing. So he got kicked out, so he went to Singapore. He was determined not to go back to Europe because at that stage he had two sons and one on the way. He thought the Germans would have a third go and didn't want his sons killed in the war. He lost about half his family during the war. So he wanted to go to New Zealand, but he turned up at the a New Zealand consulate, and they said, oh, yeah, you can come to New Zealand, but it's a six-month wait. So he went down the road to the Australian consulate, and they said, hey, you can come straight away. Here's your visa. In those days, we were friendlier to foreigners than we seem to be nowadays.
11: What year was that?
12: It was 52.
11: Do you remember any of this time when you were in Singapore and you were
12: I don't remember Singapore at all, but we came to Australia on a tramp steamer, a little steam, probably about 3,500 tonnes or something. It had facilities for two families to travel as passengers, and so we came. Actually, we ended up in Geraldton with that same family, and I played football with their eldest son, who was much better than me.
11: Tell me about the languages you were speaking then when you came, because English wasn't in your formative years.
12: My parents, being Dutch and having grown up in the Dutch educational system, could speak a few languages. So my father spoke Dutch, German, and he could understand French, whereas my mother was fluent in German, French and English. Well, he was good in English too. So when we came to Australia, because I went to school, I wasn't speaking English, so they decided to speak English in the home. They eventually got into the habit of it. So my father said even after 5 years in Australia, he started to dream in English. So the only Dutch I know is basically to do with sex and the things you can't talk about in front of children.
11: So how was school for you in Australia?
12: Well, the first day wasn't so flash. My father had noticed that there were kids running around the streets with yakka jeans. They had a little leather patch on the back pocket. And when you bought a pair of these jeans, you got a little branding iron. And so he put my name. That's, you know, all the kids had Fred or whatever. So I went to school, and kids walked up to me and said something unintelligible to me and hit me. I became pretty good with my fists pretty quickly.
11: Did you enjoy school after that initial experience?
12: I hated primary school. It was the days of sitting there all chanting the times table and getting smacked on the hand because you're smudging your nibbed pen in the inkwell and getting in trouble for putting girls' pigtails in my inkwell and that sort of thing. I was in trouble a lot.
11: And what was it like with your two younger brothers? Did you kind of feel safety and play with them a bit, or were you just ignoring them and just trying to get through life?
12: It's quite remarkable that my younger brothers, until they were adult, really didn't feature in my life at all. They were too young to be useful at cricket or football, which were the things I was interested in. So,
11: how did you become interested in cricket and football? And when we're talking about football, we're talking AFL?
12: This is Western Australia. Of course it's AFL. Well, actually, I did play a bit of soccer for a Macedonian team in Geraldton because there were a big bunch of Macedonians who came out after the failed revolution of 1948, and they were the tomato gardeners, and they lived along the Chapman River, just to the north of what was then Geraldton. Geraldton's now spread way past that, but so I played a little bit of soccer for Chapman Athletic, but it was secondary to football. Now, what happened was our best friends when we first arrived in Geraldton were Wharfies. I don't know why. They sort of befriended us, and so we were living in a tent, so they got us a house, which is probably about the size of the studio. It was a Weybridge attendant shed at the wheat silos, so we lived there. They were involved with what, in those days, was called the Fire Brigades Football Club. Geraldton had Fire Brigades Club, Railways, Rovers, that was all the bank johnnies and teachers, and towns were sort of labourers and tradesmen around the town. My father had been a very good soccer player before the war, before he busted his knee, and actually played for the Dutch under-23 team. He knew all about physical fitness and exercises and that, so he became the trainer for the Fire Brigades football team. And so I became a Fire Brigades supporter and eventually player.
11: How close were you to your dad?
12: Well, I spent a lot of time with him because my father, being a migrant, always had two jobs. And the first job he had in Geraldton, it was as a carpenter, and then he became foreman of the gardening gang on the town council. And his spare job was doing gardening for the rich people, right, the doctors and dentists around town. So I used to go with him, and when he was trimming hedges, I'd pick up all the cuttings and etc. So I spent a lot of time with him when I was a kid.
11: Let's talk about your first track here on Desert Tracks. It is Bill Haley and the Comets, Rock Around the Clock. Why have you chosen this particular song?
12: Well, you could have chosen Bill Haley or the early Elvis. In the early 50s, when we first came to Australia, it was a very boring place. It was provincial. I remember my mother absolutely outraging the local ladies because women in those days that went to the main street in Geraldton, Marine Terrace, for shopping on a Saturday, they would wear a frock, a nice frock, and proper shoes and all that stuff. And my mum would go in my footy shorts and a T-shirt with no bra. So you can imagine, early 1950s Australia, they were shocked, you know. In Holland, people did whatever they wanted to do and no one took any notice. But, or the early 50s, we were still effectively dominated culturally by Britain. And Rock Around the Clock signalled not just a change in popular music, which had been this sort of saccharine ballads and love songs and that sort of stuff, it signalled that there was a challenge, a cultural challenge, that people were starting to think differently.
11: Let's have a listen. Here is Rock Around the Clock, Bill Haley and the Comet.
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0: That was Bill Haley and the Comets with Rock Around the Clock. My guest this morning is Rolf Gerrits, and he was born to Dutch parents in Jakarta in the late 40s and has lived in Australia since 1952. Western Australia is where you moved to. You've talked a little bit about your mother. What was her name?
1: Eleonora, but everybody in Australia called her Nora. My mother was small, about 5'2", but she's small for a Dutch person. Incredibly tough and very fatalistic. I'll tell you a story from the war. Mum and Dad, one weekend on a Sunday, went for a bicycle ride and they went out to the countryside and they were riding along. The Germans shot a lot of V1 rockets from Holland at Britain, but half of these fell on Holland because they technically weren't very good. And they were riding along and over the hill came a V1 and it sputtered, the engine stopped and the rocket started diving straight at them. Well, my father leapt off his bike and into the ditch on the side of the road. My mother kept riding. When the rocket was about 300 metres from them, it suddenly sputtered back to life and went over their heads. And my father was in the ditch, covered in mud, and he's shouting at my mother, "Why didn't you get off your bike?" She said, "It was going to hit us. It was going to hit us." Yeah, very fatalistic, very tough. She had to be.
0: Was she a tough mother as well?
1: No, she'd push over. She lived for her kids, as I think all mothers do to an extent. But, you know, women tied their identity up in their children. And I think she was a bit like that.
0: High school, what was that like for you?
1: Well, it was much more interesting, you know, because now you could sense you were growing up and that there was something ahead of you. Whereas in primary school, it just seemed like you're sitting around waiting to go to high school.
0: And what high school did you go to?
1: Geraldton High School. Despite growing up in a poor family, you know, in a country town, I had one of the best educations that could be provided to anybody. Not particularly because of the primary school or the high school, but my father belonged to a thing called the Mechanics Institute. Now, I don't know if you know about them, but they're Working Men's Self-Improvement Societies, a very 19th century English invention. Anyway, the Mechanics Institute in Geraldton was unusual in that one of its members had died rather rich and with no family. So he left basically a city block of central Geraldton to the Mechanics Institute. So they had a huge rental income. They bought the first railway station in Geraldton, which was built in 1870, and converted it into a library. So after school every day I would go there and I would read. So I just voraciously read. So it was a very privileged position. I'm certain it was the only library north of Perth. May have been the only library outside of Perth.
0: So you learnt more there than at school?
1: Yeah.
0: What about friends?
1: I reflect on that because recently kids that I was friendly with in primary school or lived across the road from in Geraldton have contacted me on Facebook and renewed an acquaintance. We haven't seen each other for 60 years or 70 years. Yeah, I had lots of friends, but different ones all the time. I don't know if that was normal for young kids or what.
0: Did your friends share your same interests by going to the library?
1: No. I never had a friend, what you'd probably call intellectual interests. So my friends I played cricket and football with.
0: So what was next for you? You knew that you loved history, you loved reading. What was after high school for you?
1: Well, in high school I was doing two things. One, playing football, and I loved football. I was getting quite good at it. And the other thing was I was getting interested in girls and pretending that I wasn't. So that's basically what I did in high school. And I hadn't thought forward, you know, what I would do in my life. I had no notion of career. Really didn't think beyond the town, really. My father said he wanted me to become a teacher because he thought that was a good job because you got lots of holidays and got paid well. Well, it's a joke now. You don't get paid well at all.
0: Was there a sense that you wanted to get out of Geraldton? Was that too small for you, or did you find life quite comfortable there for you?
1: I wasn't really thinking very much about the future, and I never actually thought very much about the future. You know, my philosophy in life is that I'm like a leaf on a river, and the river takes you wherever it takes the leaf. You know, I went to university with, for instance, Bob French, who became the Chief Justice of Australia. Bob came to uni as an undergraduate in a suit, his ambition palpable. Whereas I came to uni in football shorts and a T-shirt.
0: But you went to uni, but you chose to go to uni.
1: It was a fluke.
0: Tell me about that fluke.
1: My father said to us that he was going, it was his duty to support us until we finished high school. So normally kids in Geraldton left school in about year 9 or 10 to get an apprenticeship with the building company or get a job. Some went on to, say, Year 11, which was the minimum entry for lots of clerical-type jobs like bank teller. And I knew I was going to be in high school for 5 years. I didn't mind because it meant I had two football teams, the school team and the brigade's football club. And I was captain of the school football team, and that was pretty posh. You know, that captain of the school football team was the second most important position in the school after the principal, more important than teachers. So it was a prestigious position, so I enjoyed it. In those days in the West Australian education system, you had at the end of Year 12, you had an exam called the leaving exam. So you didn't have continuous assessment or anything like that. There was just one exam, and it basically decided your future. 3 months before the exam, my father had a very serious heart attack. He nearly died, and so they took him to Perth, the hospital. And so Mum took my two younger brothers, and they went and stayed with friends in Perth so they could visit Dad, and I was left at home. And that, by that stage, we had 5 acres of dirt near the Chapman River, or basically 5 acres of weeds. We had a horse, a goat. My parents were typically Dutch, you know. When they came to Australia, they wanted to get a bit of land, you know. Didn't matter. And so my parents ended up buying this 5-acre block. We had a shed on it, which we converted into a higgledy-piggledy sort of home with things that Dad picked up at the tip. And he had chooks and ducks, cats, dog. So someone had to stay home and look after them, so I did. I suddenly thought to myself, geez, if my dad dies, I have to be the breadwinner. So I studied for the first time in my life.
0: Sounds like that scared you quite a bit.
1: My father was in his early mid-40s, you know, so it was a big shock to me.
0: And he survived?
1: Yeah.
0: And how long did he live after that?
1: He died at the age of 81, so amended his lifestyle a bit. And I fluked what in those days was called a common scholarship. I mean, I thought if I study really hard and if I do really well, I might get a teacher's bursary. And if I don't, I'll have a leaving certificate and I'll get a job as a bank teller. But my father survived and I got a common scholarship, so I went to uni.
0: What did you study?
1: History. I loved history. So, you know, it's like when I used to go to the library, the Mechanics Institute Library in Geraldton. I just wanted to do the things that interested me. But over the years, my interests have changed or varied or whatever, but that love of history still stays. It gives me a context to analyse a whole lot of things in politics, economics.
0: Tell me about your relationship with your brothers. You've mentioned...
1: Well, I basically ignored them until they were adults.
0: So after you'd finished university, is that when they became more interesting to you?
1: Well, they probably would have, but I went to Africa immediately. I finished my first degree. Again, a fluke.
0: Should we talk about Bob Dylan right now and then get to Africa?
1: Well, yeah, Dylan was important because I'm the part of that generation, we're the baby boomers. But in the 60s, the late 60s, we upturned society. Not in a cohesive or thoughtful way, it was just rebelliousness. But Dylan summarised, you know, this is the old tired Australia of those endless Liberal governments that did nothing. And so it encapsulated the possibilities of change. At university, I joined the folk club. Actually, we had a folk club function one time. We had Paul from Peter, Paul and Mary come along and play to us, you know, in a room not much bigger than the studio. There's about 50 of us in there. I mean, it was Vietnam. I got arrested. Famous thing was the Sunday Times had a banner headline, The Battle of Forest Place, which was a place opposite the post office. It was the first anti-Vietnam demonstration.
0: Why did you get arrested? What were you doing?
1: I got in the middle of a police riot. I was standing in the back of a ute directing the protesters, and the police decided to throw me out of the ute and arrest me. So I got defended by the Council for Civil Liberties. The magistrate said I was innocent. First case in Australia where they admitted TV newsreel footage into a case in my defence. Very exciting times, lots of fun. You know.
0: Let's have a listen. Bob Dylan, Times Are A-Changing.

0: That was Bob Dylan, Times Are A-Changing, here on Desert Tracks. My guest this morning is Rolf Gerritsen. You would know him here on ABC as a political commentator. He's worked in a whole range of different environments across politics, public policy and economics. Before, you mentioned Africa, which was a bit of a fluke as well. How did you get to Africa after you graduated from university?
1: I did a history degree, and it was the first time that they had a two-year honours program. Very posh and academic. So in my fourth year of university, I wrote a thesis on the Kalgoorlie race riots of 1934, I met a bloke called Edu Boahen, who was professor of history at the University of Ghana, African bloke. And he came to visit Australia. He was on his way to ANU for something, but he stopped in the UWA. And I chatted with him, and I thought he was an interesting bloke. And so in the year after I graduated, I was tutoring part-time in politics. I got this posh scholarship. There were 12 of them in the British Commonwealth, and you could go anywhere where the university would accept you, any university in the British Commonwealth. And so the other 11 of these people who got the scholarship went to Oxford or Cambridge. And I thought, well, I'm never going to be able to get to Ghana. Airfares were expensive, you know. And West Africa was very difficult to get to. So I said, can I go to Ghana? And so the Ghanaian said, delighted, we've never had someone on the scholarship come to Ghana.
0: And how long did you stay there for?
1: 3.5 years.
0: 3.5 years?
1: Well, I arrived and I was going to do a PhD, but luckily the political science department was in jail because the military government or the government had put them there as a precaution against them being involved with the French-inspired coup. They said, well, you'll have to do a master's in African studies. And so this was in the early 70s, and African studies, particularly in North America, was just booming. And the University of Ghana, in those days there was only three universities in Ghana, now there's 17, I think. So I was at Lagon, which is the poshest one, which is appropriate for someone on my scholarship. So they said, how about you do a master's in African studies? And again, you know, I mentioned that metaphor of the leaf on the river, you know, so best decision ever to have that imposed on me, because I had to do anthropology. And there was 1 year of compulsory coursework and then 1 year thesis. And so I learned anthropology, tremendously useful, tremendously useful. So I had, if you like, a fourth string to my bow.
0: What was life like in Ghana?
1: Oh, great fun. The plural of Ghanaian is party. I was young, I enjoyed myself, you know. It was just great, great fun. I mean, the Ghanaians are, to a degree, quite status conscious. An Australian didn't fit in, so I met presidents. I lived in mud huts with villagers. I knew Ghanaians, professors, vice-chancellors. I got a really good picture of the society because I was like a blowfly, you know, just going around.
0: What language do they speak in Ghana?
1: Well, they speak several, but the major language, and the one that I became a little bit proficient in, is called Chui. So it's the first language for about 40% of the population, but the south. So Ghana, like the other West African or the West African countries that have a coast, is basically divided horizontally. The south is a forest, and the north is savannah. So it's the major language of the forest.
0: What was the landscape like over there?
1: Boring.
0: Really?
1: Covered in jungle. Couldn't see anything. It was pretty flat. So. There's some hills in the east, but it was the people and what they've created. That was the interesting thing about that country. Not like the scenery. So.
0: Did you miss your family?
1: I married my first wife in Ghana, so she and I were a family. We communicated with our families by aerogram. Do you remember them? And once a year, my then-wife would book. There were four international telephones in Ghana, and you had to book with the post office and book one, and you got 15 minutes slot. You had to book months in advance. So once a year, she would go to the post office and ring her family in Perth. That was it, just aerograms. And my mother, typical of my mother, to save money, she would write on the aerogram horizontally, then she would tip the aerogram on its side, and then write again. So you got text in two directions.
0: What language was she writing in?
1: Oh, she was writing in English. The occasional Dutch word, if it was something that I knew. So.
0: You mentioned before that your brother Rupert was the most eccentric of the family.
1: Well, I'll explain.
0: Please do.
1: Rupert went to university. He didn't get any posh scholarship or anything. He just got standard. Spent 9 years there without troubling the scorers. So didn't end up with a degree. I think in the 9 years, he eventually ended up with

0: to Aboriginal kids in North Perth. So he had these sort of odd jobs. He got arrested in 1972, a week before the Whitlam government got elected. He put a bomb in the Department of Labour and National Service in Perth to blow up the records so they couldn't conscript anybody. He was a very impractical person. I mean, it didn't occur to him, next week Whitlam will be elected and he will abolish conscription. Why bother with a bomb?
1: What was your reaction when you heard about the bomb?
0: I was in Africa at the time.
1: So you didn't hear about it?
0: It was written in one of my mother's indecipherable aerograms. I actually saw him on television and the Ghanaian news one time when the Springbok tour was on and they had the demonstrations. He again was the facilitator, not the leader, the facilitator of the West Australian protest. And so I'm sitting in my lounge room of this posh house on campus in Ghana and suddenly my brother's on the TV.
1: What were your thoughts about that?
0: I was very proud of him.
1: What happened after the bomb? Did he have to go to jail?
0: Someone who I won't mention made him a false passport and he fled to New Zealand under the name of Joe Hill. And if you follow, if you know John Byers' stuff, union leader, he was a romantic. Anyway, after 6 months in New Zealand, he got sick of New Zealand. He thought it was too boring. So he went to the Dutch embassy in Wellington and said, I want political asylum in Holland. You know, he was the only one of us that was born in Australia. That didn't stop him getting up on stage when we got naturalised. So he doubled Australian. The Dutch said, come back next week. So he came back the next week and West Australian detectives arrested him. I mean, he's very impractical, as I said. You know, it wouldn't occur to him that the Dutch would tell the police. Anyway, so he spent, about 6 months in Fremantle and then they sent him up to Geraldton Jail so that my parents could visit him. It was obvious that he wasn't a dangerous person, he was harmless. I mean, when he played football, he used to stand there all the time, never got a kick, just congratulating his teammates on doing something. He was just away with the fairies most of the time. So
1: Rupert published a book, didn't he?
0: A monograph, yeah.
1: Tell me a little bit about the book that he published.
0: Rupert, while he was working as a child support worker, or whatever it was called, he got interested in the Indigenous experience post-European, not settlement so much as the Europeans impinging on Australia. And he wrote a book which was a study of, it was about the Abrolhos, Hoopman's Abrolhos, and the impact of the Batavia mutineers on Aboriginal people. Now, when he started on this project, I said to him, Rupert, you're on a hiding to nothing, because all the right-thinking people, the people who drink herbal tea and have correct opinions, will not like this, because what you're saying is the Dutch impacted positively on the Aboriginal people. And so he wrote this book called And Their Ghosts Will Be Heard, and he showed linguistic and biological impacts that the Dutch had on the Nunta people of Geraldton hinterland.
1: And how was it received?
0: It's gradually getting more interest and more people are reading it, but at the time it was ignored. It was published by Fremantle Press. Because he was saying, for instance, that a lot of Nunta words were Dutch. I mean, you know, he developed a method that Bruce Pascoe basically copied, which was he read everything. So he took Geraldton, anything that anybody had written about or in Geraldton for 150 years, and then gleaned from it evidence. It was a methodology he called auto-ethnography, so automatic ethnography, if you like. And it was very clever. I mean, my brother may have been away with the fairies, but he wasn't stupid. And so he wrote that book, and it got him interested in the methodology of combing anything that was written and to see what evidence there was of some thesis that he had. And so this auto-ethnography methodology, he posited that, if you like, the stereotype of Indigenous people, that they were hunter-gatherers and just wandered about aimlessly, you know, picking up worms and, you know, catching chickens or whatever, that wasn't correct, and that Rupert developed a theory they had what, in parts of Australia, proto-agriculture. So they systematically and deliberately treated particular plants in particular ways to get particular results. And now it's a given, if you like, you know.

0: a lot of people know. And so he posited these three parts of Australia where he said there was proto-agriculture. One of them was around Geraldton with yams of a species that were carried in the Dutch sailing ships and not native to Australia. That was discovered when the English first got there.
1: So was your brother still alive when Bruce Pascoe wrote his book?
0: He was ill with cancer, but he was alive when the book was published.
1: And what was his reaction when he read that book?
0: He didn't mind. Bruce essentially popularised the thesis. You know, he wrote it in a... Rupert wrote a monograph for the British Archaeological Association. So it's technical, academic... anthropologists and archaeologists will read it, but no one else will. Whereas Bruce Pascoe, it's in the high schools, you know, so he's popularised the argument, which I think is one of the reasons that the anthropologists are so hostile to him. I mean, they're basically jealous. He's on TV more than them.
1: Is that a popular opinion?
0: It won't be with the anthropologists.
1: What was your reaction when you saw this unfold with...
0: Well, I was proud of Rupert. I mean, I thought he was doing stuff that in the fullness of time was worth doing. And he did... I mean, John Mulvaney, who's a professor of archaeology at ANU, he wrote the foreword for the monograph, you know. It was an academic, highly crafted academic piece of work and of highly significant results and theory. So, yeah, it was excellent. I mean, I was jealous. I wish I could have written something like that.
1: So you first came to the Northern Territory in the late 70s and early 80s.
0: I came as a research fellow at the North Australia Research Unit, which is next door to the Casuarina campus of CDU. In those days, when Papua New Guinea got independence, the ANU had a very big and very well-equipped research unit in Moresby. And they donated that to the Papua New Guinea government as their independence present. So they decided they would have a research unit in northern Australia, and so they chose Darwin and they built it next to what was then the community college, which became the university.
1: Is the Northern Territory the longest place you've stayed in over your life?
0: Yeah, I think Canberra would be second.
1: Why? Why the Territory?
0: I just like it. It's full of ratbacks. Actually, I like this part of the Territory better than Darwin. Don't like Darwin particularly. You know, Darwin is a perfectly good mangrove mudflat ruined. Where we lived in Geraldton, we were north of the town, and I can't remember the name of that scarp that runs parallel to the coast. It hits the coast near Geraldton. And so we had those mazes and buttes. And I liked it when I went to Canberra. I lived in Canberra mid-80s. Well, I did my doctorate there in the 70s, mid-80s. Through to 2002 when I came to the Territory. The hills were the wrong colour, wrong shape. Just didn't... I don't know what it is. It's like a spiritual thing, I suppose. I just... Like when I walk the dogs in the morning, I look around. It's brilliant. Brilliant. So I love the hills.
1: Why is it brilliant? What is it about Alice Springs?
0: Well, the place, the scenery.
1: The people?
0: Not particularly. You could drop down in East Brunswick in Melbourne and find interesting people. There are interesting people here, probably slightly higher proportion than most other places. But, yeah, there's nothing special about it. Alice Springs, it's a suburban place for most people. That's why we get so upset about crime. It's a suburban reaction.
1: Your third and final track here on Desert Trace, you've chosen Ted Egan, Drover's Boy. Why have you chosen Ted Egan?
0: For two reasons. One is familiarity. For 5 years in the 90s, I was the director of the Australian Centre for Regional and Local Government Studies. And I was doing big projects in the far west of New South Wales. So I spent a lot of time driving out in western New South Wales, right, which you get the same similar scenery to here. These long distances, I used to have tapes. That was the high tech in those days. Now it just shows you're old that you remember them. And there was a series of tapes for the Bicentennial, but that was one of the tracks on it. I thought it was nice because we have, if you'll pardon the expression, a very black and white view of history and interracial relations. And I think that song brilliantly sums up the ambiguities and how people

0: operating the interstices. In the 80s, this project I was doing for the North Australia Research Unit was investigating service delivery to remote Aboriginal communities. And there were all sorts of issues. And when I came back to the Territory in 2002, same issues. You know, even now, in 2026, same issues. You know, I've seen slight improvements, but I've seen potential improvements muzzled for lack of money or imagination. I'm generally, luckily I'm old, I'm getting very pessimistic.
1: We're about to listen to Drover's Boy by Ted Egan. What are your last words for Desert Tracks?
0: I've enjoyed my life and I've enjoyed the randomness of it.
1: Well, thank you so much for your time this morning.
0: A pleasure.

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They couldn't understand why the drover cut a lock of the dead boy's hair. He put it in the band of his battered old hat as they watched him standing there. And he told them, take the cattle on, I'll sit with the boy a while. A silent thought, a pipe to smoke, and it's ride another mile and forget about the drover's boy. Or they couldn't understand why the drover and the boy had always camped.

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Ted Egan, the driver's boy, winding up Desert Tracks for another week. Thank you to Emma Haskin, and also the story of Rolf Gerritsen as well. It's 6 away from 11. You're on ABC Alice Springs.

0: You got something to do tomorrow? Do you want to do some singing tomorrow? Well, here's an idea for you, because singing can be good for you. And My Desert Home is opening up another song circle this weekend for anyone to drop in and put voice to. Singer-songwriter Emma Norden is the organiser and choir leader for My Desert Home and is speaking here to ABC Drive's Nat Tenchich.
1: It's spending a couple of hours together in a park or garden somewhere. The first one was at Westside Community Gardens, and then the last one was at Lindavale Park, just around the corner from where I live at Larapinta. And then this week it's going to be at Gough Street Park on the east side. So it's spending 2 hours outdoors, learning some songs together. I usually start off with some really easy warm-ups to kind of get people into it. We've got a whole range of different singing levels, some people who are really confident and others who are not so confident and, you know, just wanting to give it a go. And what I find that by standing among people in a group, it just kind of carries everyone. Everyone finds a way in. And we end up we make sure that there's, you know, some time to chat and make new friends. Okay. And also bring along something for afternoon tea. So the last 15 minutes or so are kind of sitting around having a chat and having some cookies or cake or a cup of tea, something like that.
2: It sounds really lovely. I mean, how have people come away feeling from the past events?
1: Oh, I think people just leave buzzing. I think it's just such a lovely way to connect with people. Even like when it's just a usual Sunday, when I'm meeting up with the Splinter Sisters, we may not even chat about stuff like, you know, what did you do during the week or how was work or, you know, those kind of day-to-day things. But we connect through song and there's sometimes there's tears because we're moved by what we're singing. Sometimes there's joy and laughter. So it's just a different way of just really connecting with people through not only song but through movement. I like to get people standing and moving around and maybe incorporating a little bit of body percussion as well. And so I think it's quite, you know, it's almost like a mindfulness practice, I find, where you're actually taking time to breathe and sing together and you're doing all of this really kind of, in more therapeutic terms, co-regulation, you know. We're breathing together, singing together, just kind of landing in the space together as well through song.
0: Emma Norden speaking there to Nat Tenchich, and that next song circle tomorrow between 3 and 5. Special guest Basil Shield from Super Raylene, Gough Street Park, open to all, come and sing. Not far away from the news at 11, let's go there with the birds.

0: I would not have a clue. Sorry, Suzanne. I don't read books that much.
1: Thanks, Justin.
0: Thanks.
1: Who does have it? Let's see. Lorella, Jim, Adrian, Ray and the Bay all in with it. So is Ray and Yerunga, Stella and Nick, Tony, Pam in Hobart, Annette in Perth, Paul in Yass. Eric in Melbourne. Hi, Eric.
2: Hi, Suzanne. It's William Golding.
1: It is William Golding, Eric.
2: Yeah, and to Justin, you don't have to have been born in the future to know that sort of thing.
1: Now, just Eric, the next question's a sing-along. I want you to
2: Right.
1: give me some pizzazz, okay? You really need
2: Right.
1: to give it some gusto because this is one that we can all get into. You need to give me two lines. Are you
2: All
1: ready?
2: right. Yeah. Ha, staying alive, staying alive. Ha, staying alive.
1: Okay, Eric, you have surpassed my expectations. Very, very well done.
2: Right.
1: All right, let's move on to actually, let's just hear a little bit of the answer too.

Ever and Neil Young's Harvest Moon. Doug Ashwin, Unchained Melody by Doug Parkinson in Happy Dags or Happy Days, the stage musical. Don 2 from Rainbow in Victoria. Okay, some good suggestions as well. Some of them are quite rock and roll as well. But, you know, we've started with a bit of beat. Wedding receptions always start with a first dance. Now, we had a bit of a waltz-style jig at the start. We don't necessarily waltz anymore, but that 3-4 time, it's still there. And I think we might find that rhythm still a couple of hundred years later in this next work. It's by Ed Sheeran. It's called Perfect. This was a romantic ballad that he wrote towards his then-girlfriend, now wife, Cherry Seaborn, who he'd known since high school or from the school days. So you hear that in the lyrics as well. Ed said that he wanted to write the best love song of his career with Perfect. He needed to do it 100% to leave behind the legacy of Thinking Out Loud, which he felt he'd been associated too much with. Ed's brother actually features on this song as a producer. He produced the song with help from Will Hicks and strings from his brother Matthew Sheeran. So this is significant because it's the first time that the brothers had collaborated on a song, and that was the final wish of their grandmother to see the brothers working together before she died.

0: He's from Catherine in the Territory. Tom Curtin there with a song for you here on Australia All Over. Warwick Long filling in today. We'll have much more to talk about with you early risers after the news, which is fast coming up here on ABC Local Radio. Want to know your favourite place in Australia, but also want to know what you're up to if you want to take us anywhere in regional Australia. 1300 700 222. That's the number. Back with you soon.
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who have grain left over in their silos from last season. Because as you know, we're in between seasons. There is some on-farm storage. If people can donate, we've been donating 25 tonne so far per landholder, but it doesn't have to be that. It can be whatever's in the silo. I had a mate ring yesterday, and after a bit of exposure on ABC, actually, and he wants to help, and he's getting a truck together.